Well, that don't cheer you up. There's something wrong with your ear pan being connected to your leg pan. That's so, well, Margie and the Tin Roof Blues by the Nolans Gumbo Kings. And they can be heard in the Metroplex regularly. Go to their website, which is www.gumbokings.com. You can find their itinerary. You can get some more of their records. Trust me, if you don't like them, if you get the records and don't like them, send them to me and I'll gladly refund your money. We'll see that they have a happy, happy home. Well, you know, we can't get this far into any show without a big band thing. This is one of the last recordings made by the great arranger, composer, cornet player, band leader, and genius, Thad Jones. It is with the Swedish Radio Jazz Group. So we are now talking about musicians that have been inspired by the American idiom and by

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1: Hello, and welcome to the Global Village. I'm Chris Heim.

intsimbi yethu mayiza phesheya nkosi yami koze kube nini ninamzomnyama namahashi ngishelwa njalo

That was the Orpheus Chamber Orchestra playing music for the Royal Fireworks. That performance also is a little bit lacking by Handel's standards. He wanted 9 trumpets, 3 timpani players, 9 horns, 24 oboe players, and 12 bassoons, and then eventually decided on adding a few string instruments. Music composed in 1749 to celebrate the Peace of Aix-la-Chapelle, which brought peace to England and France. Well, at least for 6 months or so. Of course, the war went on. We know it on this side of the Atlantic as the French and Indian War.

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1: And from Americans United for Separation of Church and State. Since 1946, AU has supported the First Amendment right of freedom of religion. More at AU.org. And from BritBox, streaming British TV, including the new adaptation of Agatha Christie's detective duo Tommy and Tuppence, and the new season of Ludwig, starring David Mitchell as the puzzle master turned crime solver. 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

Hi there, this is Doug Mendenhall from the Journalism and Mass Communication Department at ACU. What I love about coffee with KACU is getting to have that great Monk's coffee without having to drive all the way downtown in that awful Abilene traffic. 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

0: I think about this all the time. I'm a type 1 diabetic. No insulin, I'm dead. In a couple weeks, I don't know, maybe longer. And you are creating this burden where many people on Medicaid are already working if they can, notably. They just don't make enough, or they don't have a job, like a nice fancy job like we have that comes with health insurance, right? Or they can only get, you know, a part-time job or whatever. They have caretaking responsibilities. These are not generally people who are just like sitting at home not working.
1: So and they're not people who have other health insurance options for the most part. I mean,
0: no.
1: The thing that I always thought was the most telling about this move was that it was not done on its own. You could imagine a world where they did like a big Medicaid reform package.
0: Yes.
1: And they decided we want to have work requirements and they thought about how to implement them. I would oppose that like all the way through.
0: Yeah.
1: But it was telling that this was done to get savings. So richer people get tax cuts.
0: Yes, absolutely. And there was this tremendous, you know, Donald Trump promised that he wasn't cutting Medicaid, right? This is going to be easy to comply with. And what we're going to do is we're going to get people, like, they kept on citing young men who aren't working to get Medicaid. We're going to get them to work.
1: We're also the cheapest people to insure, by the way.
0: Yeah, they don't really use a lot of healthcare, young men, generally. But we actually know that putting a work requirement in Medicaid doesn't raise employment rates, because some states have had work requirements. There's some local programs, they've gotten waivers basically to implement them. And when they do this, the employment rate doesn't go up. What happens is that it is a big paperwork cluster and it's expensive for the state to administer, and it's hard for people to comply with. And then they lose their insurance and they find out when they're in the ER. Right? So yes, as you were saying, this does not work unless it kicks people off. And they said it wasn't a cut. They said they're not cutting. But how are you going to get $1 trillion from the program without cutting? I would also note that the predominant recipients of government benefits, they, you know, they're always saying it's about the young guys who don't want to work. They're women. Women who are much more likely to be taking care of kids, much more likely to spend a lot more time doing that, much more likely to be the person who is managing the household. And I think that there is a lack of integrity. I think it would be one thing to come out and say, we're cutting, we're kicking people off Medicaid. They should figure out how to get insurance in some other way. That is a terrible policy, but at least it's honest. This isn't honest.
1: You brought up deserving, undeserving, poor. And one reason that a lot of these benefits look like this, including in blue states,
0: mm-hmm.
1: under Democratic governments that believe in Medicaid,
0: yeah,
1: that believe in TANF,
0: mm-hmm.
1: that believe in all kinds of tax credits and hands up and all the rest of it, is twofold. That one, fraud is a real problem.
0: Yeah.
1: And two, that even just politically, if you believe in these programs, if they develop a reputation,
0: yes,
1: for helping people for whom that help is not deserved,
0: right,
1: the program will be destroyed, right? This is functionally what happens to welfare, right?
0: Yes.
1: We have TANF because the view was, and this was racialized and this was wrong in many cases, but it wasn't wrong in literally every case, that welfare reform is helping people that, you know, middle America didn't think should be helped. And that got strong enough that a Democrat was the one who ended up gutting it.
0: Yep.
1: So what about the arguments, you know, that actual policymakers make for doing things this way?
0: I think it's important when you're thinking about the shift from AFDC to TANF. So this is what happens in 96.
1: Old welfare to
0: new welfare. And old welfare, it used to be an entitlement. If you met the criteria, you got it. That's not true anymore at all. You can meet the criteria. This is true for a lot of public programs, actually. Housing vouchers, that kind of thing. You can meet all the criteria. You might not get it.
1: Mm-hmm.
0: Which is crazy to high-income people, I think, where it's almost always like you meet the criteria, you're going to get it. But yes, the shift to AFDC to TANF is driven not wholly, but at least strongly by racial concerns, not fraud concerns. Those come together, right? There's a really great study by Martin Guilens showing that whenever they show images, they're not showing white women anymore. Even though black women are never a majority user of the program, they are never. They still aren't. You know, it's these black families in urban areas.

0: areas. And that is partially, along with concerns about the rising cost and everything else, is what leads to this backlash that you can actually trace the way that politicians are talking about it. They stop talking about kids. They start talking about moms. And they start saying that, well, these moms need to be working. And, you know, they start saying, well, welfare is a work program. And it transforms, and that leads to 96, which then leads to us there. So I would just note that I think that when you are thinking about fraud, it's really important to think about the racial diversity in this country and the way that that has changed the way that we set our public programs up. Second thing is that there would be way less fraud if the programs were simpler and easier, right? If you have fewer rules and the government does more work to determine, like, oh, okay, we're going to look at your tax returns and figure out if you actually get this, we're not going to have asset tests and all these other little kind of fussy, finicky things, there would be fewer people getting overpayments, underpayments, inappropriate payments. I would note that we have not a great sense of how much fraud there is in these programs. We have an improper payment error rate, which is, you know, just right. Like when they go back and they look, did you get too much? Did you get too little? A lot of it is driven by the complexity of the program itself and the fact that the government is not doing the work. It's these people who are kind of pulling together forms or, you know, filling out this. And oh, gosh, who could imagine anybody filling this out incorrectly? And yes, there's fraud. There's absolutely fraud. I'm not saying that there isn't.
1: Fraud is both real, and whose fraud we choose to care about is telling.
0: Who does a lot of the Medicaid and Medicare fraud? Doctors.
1: Or the heads of large organizations like Rick Scott, a senator from Florida, who ran a for-profit hospital organization that was one of the largest fraud, that had to do one of the largest fraud settlements with Medicare in history.
0: Yeah.
1: Separately, Trump and the Republicans gutting the IRS audit division has made fraud a lot easier for high-income taxpayers.
0: Yes, absolutely. I can tell you this. There would be more improper payments in the home mortgage interest deduction tax program, which, to be clear, we should think of as a benefit program because it is, even if we don't frame it that way. If you had to do tests, how many people would get their benefit revoked for that? I wonder. If you had to do this form instead of like ticking a single box that actually your accountant is doing because you don't do your own taxes, you know.
1: Well, this goes to maybe the time tax and also like a good place to see the choices we're making that the most people interact with in America, which is the tax system itself.
0: Yeah.
1: So this is part of the book. How does our tax system work from this perspective, and how could it?
0: Oh, my gosh. In Japan, for the most part, if you're earning a salary, you don't ever have to do your taxes. Japanese tax authority just does it for you. In a number of European countries, they'll just send you a form that's mostly filled out, and you can figure out if you want to do any changes, and then maybe you sign it, you send it back. I know a lot of civil servants at the IRS that are like chomping at the bit to be able to do people's taxes for them. They're not allowed to.
1: Here's the crazy thing about this, because I think it's worth like getting at the mechanism here. The IRS has all the information.
0: They do.
1: So the reason the IRS can come after you fill out your taxes and say you underpaid is because they know how much you're supposed to pay.
0: Yeah.
1: We even had a pilot program of letting the IRS tell you how much you're supposed to pay in direct file, and Trump just killed it.
0: Yeah.
1: And people liked it.
0: Yeah. Oh, my gosh. Direct file. It was great. There's two things here. So one is that the U.S. tax system is so complex. There are so many write-offs and kind of arcane, fussy little provisions that do require people to tell the IRS. But most people, that's like not true for. Most Americans take the standard deduction, which means that you're not itemizing things. It's 9 and 10 take the standard deduction. The second is that there's legal prohibitions on data sharing between U.S. government agencies. So HHS might have some information on you. They can't send it to the IRS very easily for the most part. These systems don't talk to each other, and very often in other countries they do. And for a lot of Americans, the idea of having a government that has a unitary repository of all of this information and it's all connected is really terrifying. We have very little social trust, and I think correctly. Why would we? However, you can always give people the option.
1: More from my conversation with Annie Lowrey after the break.

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1: Remember what the economist Jim Marrone told us earlier about the cultural aspect of antiquities trafficking versus the legal?
2: Whether it was illegally removed from the country is sort of a separate question.
1: A few years ago, the International Consortium of Investigative Journalists published a report arguing that over 1,000 artifacts in the Metropolitan Museum of Art in New York are linked to alleged looting and trafficking figures. Another report by the independent newsroom ProPublica found that many objects in the Met's Native American collection lack clear ownership histories and may well be stolen or fake. Stolen artifacts from people whose land was also stolen

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It's an earworm, isn't it? 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

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Subscribe now.